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1: 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Education financing across Connecticut has long been a talking point. Now a new Blue Ribbon Commission has been created to address long-standing funding disparities and systemic inequities across Connecticut's school districts. This is Connecticut East This Week.

0: Hello, I'm Brian Scott Smith. Education and the funding of it in Connecticut has long been a sore point to many, especially towns and municipalities who have been carrying the burden of financing their school districts with less and less financial support from the state. It got to a breaking point recently when a report about disconnected youth in the state highlighted how education was failing them and how it needed huge injections of cash to help right the situation. Since then, the state has provided some extra one-off money for education and has also recently introduced a Blue Ribbon Commission on K-12 education to look at the issue further and provide the state with a report on how and what must be done moving forward to really address this problem. I sat down with Eric Petrulis of EastCon, who provide education facilities across eastern Connecticut, to talk about the new commission and Petrulis' seat on that commission as well.
1: So joining us on the podcast is Eric Petrulis, Executive Director of EastCon. Eric, it's always great to have you on. It's been a while. Thank you for coming back on to Connecticut East this week. We are talking about something very different than we normally talk to you about, because normally we talk to you about EastCon and all the good things that EastCon does. But today we're talking about Governor Lamont's Blue Ribbon Commission on K-12 Education Funding and Accountability, something that the governor and various state departments are very hot on, which was created fairly recently. Talk to us about what that is in a nutshell. What's the elevator pitch as to what this commission is about?
2: Yeah, I think it was a direct response to what the governor and legislators saw and heard during this short session, was the towns and superintendents coming forward and saying education funding is at a crisis point. Talk about affordability, and it certainly shows up in the education world. So I think this was a response to say, this is a massive problem in Connecticut. It is impacting all of our communities in some fashion or another. So this is a way to say, let's get more information. Let's put people together who we think can brainstorm, learn information about what's happening, how have we funded education in Connecticut, and ultimately make recommendations back that the governor and legislators can figure out what they want to implement.
1: It is a commission of many people. You are one of the many committee members. What type of different people are actually on this committee?
2: It is quite a diverse group of people. So you have the Commissioner of Education as the vice chair. You have a number of legislators from across the state, as well as local officials, mayors, municipalities represented. You have superintendents who are representing that from the education side. You also have parent and advocacy groups who have representation at the table. And then my role as a RESC, serving one of the regional education services. Service centers in Connecticut, that I was included as one of the members of that committee.
1: You've mentioned EastCon as a regional education center. Was it really an automatic requirement that they had somebody like yourself in that area so that you could bring your expertise from that particular point of view?
2: It was my understanding there was a lot of folks who were requesting to be part of this committee. Not surprising, given the impact that this is going to have across the state. And so there was an effort behind the scenes to make some decisions about who do you include and who do you not include. And given that RESCs do operate a significant portion of education services across the state of Connecticut, it was reasonable that we would be included. We're also kind of going through some transitions right now with several executive directors retiring and new people coming on. And so within 4 years, I'm becoming the veteran of one of the executive directors. So that was one of the reasons why I was interviewed. And there was a process by which there was interview process, I'll call it, vetting of candidates to make sure that they really could bring something forward to the conversation. And so going through that process, they ultimately decided that I would be a good addition.
1: In part as well, I would have thought, because the work that EastCon does and the area that you cover, which is different to many parts of our small little state of Connecticut. Eastern Connecticut has its own unique needs, requirements, smaller population, all sorts of things. So even when it comes to costs, I suppose sometimes it can possibly be more expensive to do certain things here in Eastern Connecticut because of maybe lack of infrastructures, etc. So absolutely. Again, the fact that everything that EastCon does and has been doing for such a long time obviously brings a lot to the committee. So the committee is charged with quite a lot of responsibility in a short period of time. By January of 2027, you are all charged with the responsibility of creating a strategic plan to be presented to the governor and the legislature. You've had some meetings so far. At the time of recording this, you've just had, or will be having very shortly, a third meeting, which is all good. Just give us a sense of maybe the first meeting, because that was the, we're all here, we're getting to know each other. I'm guessing there were certain people that you knew, others that you didn't. How did that go, and how did you feel after that first initial meeting?
2: That's a great question. I do think that the first meeting set the tone, right? That this was a group who was really coming together to work. Governor kicked off and made comments about what he's hoping to see out of the committee and the work that we're going to do. We did introductions so people get a chance to know who's in the room and also what associations you have. So you might be there because of a title, but then are there other associations that you're also representing when you're sitting in the room? So we made those rounds, and then the Center for Public Research and Leadership out of Columbia University and the Education Resource Strategies were two entities that were being funded by the Nellie Mae Foundation to come in and help facilitate our meetings, which I think is helpful. There's times when you want to have an outside entity who's not necessarily invested in necessarily the specific outcomes to help facilitate that conversation. So they were introduced and giving some an overview of what the process would look like and walking us through that. And so they've really broken this into three phases, which is a learning phase, deliberation phase, and then ultimately the strategic recommendations that we'll make coming out of it. We were asked that question at the end of the first session, what's your feeling right now? What are you hopeful for? Or what's your sense of it? And I'll say my comment to that was one of optimism, right? It is a daunting task. This is something that has significant implications. But to listen to the thoughtfulness of the people in the room, the perspective that they're bringing, and some of the comments that were just being made in that first meeting, I thought this really is the right group of people who ultimately can, I think, come up with some very solid recommendations for the state.
1: This strikes me as a little similar to the disconnected youth situation, which we had probably almost a couple of years ago, which was facilitated by the DALEO organization. Mm-hmm. Would that be fair to say it's like a similar type of thing, looking, clearly, again, they were looking at disconnected youth, and you're now looking at, in a way, disconnected school systems and money sort of thing. So it's all still connected to young people. Is that a fair assumption?
2: I would say it is. And I do think that there is that outcome, right? So when you look at disconnected youth, when you look at poverty, and you look at segregation in the state of Connecticut, like, we don't rank very well with 169 towns, 202 school districts. There's a lot of challenges that is presented there that ultimately may not be meeting some of the state's goals in terms of what we're really trying to accomplish. So I think that is, it may be an overstatement, but I don't know that it's that far of an overstatement to say the disconnected youth conversation, it does have a direct relationship back to school systems and what's happening in our educational system. There's more that plays into that, but I do think there's a fair correlation that can be drawn between the two.
1: One of the things which listeners may well have heard about, because it did hit the headlines quite a bit recently and last year, is education cost sharing. We suddenly heard this phraseology, and also the fact that apparently it's not been updated for years. And this is not the entire problem, but is part of the overall sort of problems that are being looked at, because it helps to supposedly fund education in different parts of the state, but lots of people are saying it's not meeting that requirement anymore, and it hasn't met that requirement for a long time. Can you talk to us just a little bit more expertly about that? Because I've dumbed it down probably hugely thing, but like I said, more about it, because you are a regional education centre. Cool. So can you just give us a sense of what is education cost sharing and why it's so important?
2: And you hit it. At the highest level, it is the state's contribution to every district in terms of their contribution to help fund education. So it isn't, the cost of education isn't solely borne by each municipality. There is a contribution on the state level. And it's formula-based, and there have been a lot of tweaks and adjustments to that over time, including this whole concept of a hold harmless, and that is getting a little bit more in the weeds, but an important one, in that if the formula were to have been implemented without that hold harmless, districts would have been receiving even less money from the state of Connecticut to fund education in their towns, and the fiscal cliff, if we call it that, would be even worse. So those was implemented by legislators a few years ago to make sure that nobody would receive less in the next year than they received the previous year. But that formula is comprised of a number of factors that include numbers of students who are free and reduced lunch, but a number of factors that go into that, and then the state makes that contribution. Basically, enrollment is one of the big drivers of it. And that's one of the things, the data points that we're talking about right now. Connecticut, similar to a lot of states, is seeing population decline. Therefore, we're also seeing less students in school. However, like everything else that we recognize going to the grocery store, our costs have gone up. So you might say there's less kids, it should cost less money. But the fact is the cost to educate have gone up significantly. So that sort of leads to the crisis that we're talking about. But you very clearly identified that process is the state's contribution to the towns, a big deal for the towns because that does relate back to their mill rates and then obviously the taxes that people pay locally and their property tax.
1: And again, getting back to Eastern Connecticut, two of the smallest population counties as well. So again, this goes back to what I was saying at the very top of the conversation is if you've got even less, it possibly is then costing more because I'm guessing, you know, Eastcon, for instance, obviously well known for its yellow buses that take all of the kids around. That ain't cheap.
2: No.
1: As you well know, I don't need to tell you that. But I'm guessing it's things like transportation as well that comes into this. Ultimately, the cost sharing is like, where do we find the money for all of this?
2: So think about it this way. And I think there's some really important pieces that distinguish when we talk about Eastern Connecticut. And I'll hit that first, right? So if you look at municipalities across the state of Connecticut, the three municipalities with the highest rates of child poverty, New London, Hartford, and Willimantic. So two of the top three are here in Eastern Connecticut. Now, it's not by volume, obviously, in terms of the number of people that are impacted by that. But we have very significant financial and economic disadvantage in many of our communities. So then you take that and you say, like, we operate magnet schools that are high schools. So in order to graduate high school, you've got to get 25 credits. There's a lot of specifications about what those credits are in. So it costs a certain amount of money just to educate a high school student. Now, that doesn't necessarily get any better when you have a smaller population. You still have the same requirements. And then you have all of the other legislative mandates and pieces that get applied onto that. So it does end up costing more on a per pupil basis because you have to provide all of the same support, services, infrastructure as you do as a community that has 1,500 kids in their high school. So just that alone generates cost. The rural nature, the disconnectedness, as you talked about transportation, getting from point A to point B, it does cost more. We look at that from the magnet school side of it, the funding that's available for some reimbursement for that. We don't get enough that covers the actual cost because we've got to cover 30 districts to get our kids to bring them into our schools versus just one town even.
1: People surprised? Did eyebrows lift when they suddenly realized, like, oh, okay, there's these three parts of Connecticut, and yeah, they need help just as much as anyone else, if not probably more?
2: I would say, I'll kind of talk more globally at first. I think Eastern Connecticut, and particularly the northeastern part, has done a lot of work in advocating. I think we have tried more so than, I would say more conservative effort. It's not that there weren't people trying to raise the concerns before, but I think there's been a consistency of voice saying things are different here and we need to be looked at differently. So I really do believe that across Eastern Connecticut has started to get traction. It is still surprising from the Hartford and the western side of the state when they hear things because they operate so differently and they look differently. And I think they're most surprised when they hear about what some of the economic disadvantages are in this region, that we don't stand out because it's not by volume.
1: I want to talk a little bit about segregation as well, because a report came out fairly recently, again, as we're recording this, that painted, unfortunately, Connecticut in not the greatest light when it comes to educational segregation. Again, is that something that's come up? Is that something that's part of this as well, ultimately, for the commission to look at as to how that can be maybe flattened out or even maybe eradicated?
2: I wouldn't say that we've presented, a lot of data has been presented yet with the committee. I do believe we will be seeing more of that. The pieces that they've have shared with us certainly does have some of that indication about the differences and the disconnections across the state of Connecticut. But I think pretty clearly from the people in the room that will be, even from, I'll say back, the first meeting, there was a lot of talk about equity versus equitable and how are we defining that and how does that, what does that look like in the state of Connecticut when we have such disparities. I wouldn't say that it has been a singular focus right now, but I absolutely believe it will be ingrained in a lot of the conversation.
1: The state proposed giving education a bit of a financial boost. It did so as part. It came out of a $500 million affordability fund. But it's really a drop in the ocean, isn't it?
2: And it's a one-time solution. It doesn't create the sustainability that districts are looking for. Even with that said, this year and last year, we saw more communities across the state failing referendums and failing budgets for education and going into 2 and 3. And even in communities who have historically been, we'll call them pro-education, who have not historically faced some of the challenges of passing budgets, there was more of that last year and this year again, even with this knowledge that the legislators are looking at this very seriously. There's going to be an infusion of money. We didn't necessarily know what that was going to be. Even with that said, communities were saying that's still not enough and we're still trying to figure out how we're going to reduce our budgets. So I do think that it was necessary to get this year through, but it certainly doesn't create the sustainability that I think the committee is going to be talking about.
1: Education needs a lot of money for resources, for schools, all sorts of things we mentioned about transport. But then, of course, there's the teachers. Mm-hmm. They don't come cheap. And, of course, Connecticut has a particular minimum wage as well, which keeps going up every now and again in line with what the governor wanted. I'm guessing that plays into all of this as well.
2: You think about the last 4 to 5 years and really this sort of post-pandemic period of time in which what we've all experienced is costs have continued to rise. In some cases, salaries haven't kept pace with the cost of living increases, right? So that has only increased some of the disparity in some of our communities. But it all is part of those costs. So just everything costs more. The fuel to heat the building, to get the kids to and from school, the teacher salaries have risen in commensurate with the needs and the demands of them on the job. And you're right, and you have positions that may be entry-level positions that were at a lower salary, and those have increased. And yet we still see that even at that level, it falls far short of what you would want somebody to be making to be able to afford. And we're crossing pathways here to start talking about housing, but that is another reality that Connecticut is facing of just the cost of living to be in the state. And so even at the current minimum wage rate, it's not sufficient for somebody to be able to afford housing in many areas.
1: Yeah, that's a whole other discussion, isn't it? Housing and affordability in Connecticut. We could do an entire series, I think, of podcasts on that one. As we said, there's been a couple of meetings. Has anything come out of those so far that you know you're able to discuss and people might maybe find interesting that these things have come up already?
2: I don't think it would be surprising for folks who are paying attention to the landscape of education. Our last meeting heavily focused on special education and the cost related to special education. And so it is an interesting position that Connecticut, and again, the data that's being presented to us is suggesting we're not dissimilar from other states across the U.S., that we're seeing population decline and yet needs increasing. And correspondingly, the cost for some of those students is becoming and more difficult for districts to sustain. So they're often districts are citing that special education costs as one of the significant drivers of their increases. So I think that is going to be a fundamental part of how this committee has to look at the funding of education. We talked about that education cost sharing or ECS formula. One of the considerations I think will be that idea of do you add that special education number of students receiving special education as one of the parts of the formula, right? So those, again, we're in that learning phase. We're just kind of discussing these things. So we haven't formulated any recommendations, but I do think it's a significant part of it. And as a RESC, as a Regional Education Service Center, that is a significant portion of the business that we provide and the service that we provide to our communities. So we're in this sort of, we understand it from both sides. We understand the cost to the districts, but we also understand what it's costing in order to be able to meet the needs of the students. And those cost drivers we talked about have increased, and the intensity of the needs have gone up, which often requires more staffing, and it certainly requires a lot more specialization and training of that staff. So I think that is one of those pieces where you can make a statement about special education costs increasing, and you're going to get a lot of different interpretations of what that means. And I think part of the committee's work will have to be about communicating or giving some of those talking points to help people understand what that really means. Because the average person doesn't really mean much to them other than what does this impact my taxes or in my community or am I losing services in my school because of this unknown piece of special education. So I do think it's going to be a significant part of the discussion. So I think that's that. In the early phases, that has been a big talking point.
1: Is technology another big factor as well? Because You can walk into any school these days, yours included, and there's technology everywhere because it has to be there. That's part of the teaching, part of the learning, and that isn't cheap either.
2: No. No, there's nothing.
1: And it seems like you constantly have to update this stuff as well. I mean, it's give it a couple of years and it's out of date, and suddenly you need the next newest, brightest, shiniest thing.
2: And then we talk about AI, right, and what impact that will have on education. And one of my colleagues at the other desk, we talked about this, and he's done a presentation on this whole concept of this Chester's fence philosophy, in that if you come across a fence in a field, what do you do with it? And there are perspectives where, like with AI, it's let's just tear the fence down and keep going. And there's others like, let's study the fence and let's figure out what its purpose was before. And I think we need a balanced perspective. I think we need to figure out what the impact of that will be on schools. How will that make a teacher's job, I won't call it easier, but how will it allow them to more meet the unique needs of more of their students without having to add 30 hours of work on top of their already busy schedules. I think those are the benefits that we'll see from it. But that training and that, again, what I would lean into that piece of it is the professional learning piece that teachers really need. And when you talk about budgets getting shrunk every year, there's less and less resources for that, right? You've got to have the people in the room and the basic materials necessary for education to happen. And whatever level of technology that is, but what you often end up having to scrape away as budgets get tighter is the professional development for those staff to make sure that they're really getting the training and the enhancement of the skills that they already have to better meet the needs of these kids, as we're talking about, less kids but more needs.
1: The current administration wants to try and dismantle the Department of Education. Does that play into any of this at all when it comes back down to the state level?
2: It hasn't necessarily for this committee as of this point in time. I think we're still trying to figure out that landscape. There have been years past where the federal government basically did like block grants to states and letting states have more decisions about how they're going to spend the money. If we take that without any editorial on that and say take it in that format, I think Connecticut is poised to be in a pretty good position to make those decisions. So I think that too hard for me to say.
1: I was just curious because it's been such a hot topic and continues to come up in the media every now and again. All of these things are constantly moving. Like we said, a relatively short timeline for all of you to come up with something. But it's not just you, is it? It's people, members of the public, I believe, can also inject opinion into that. Is that correct? I understand it isn't just about committee members. The public can have a say as well.
2: Yeah, from the beginning, Natalie Wagner, who's the chair of the committee and is the governor's deputy chief of staff, I think currently acting chief of staff, and the folks who are facilitating it have made very clear that they want this to be an open process. Our meetings are open to the public, and there are multiple ways in which people can share information. Many of us have received emails from people or phone calls already individually, and we've had discussions within the committee. How do we make sure we share that information back? But then there are ways in which people can directly share information with the full committee, and I believe there's going to be some surveys. They've been sending some things out already to make sure that it's really an open and fairly transparent process.
1: That's going to be important for parents, because any parent listening to this is going to say, hey, no, I need to have my say in this about my kids' education and future. Regionalization, we hear about that all the time for services. Yeah. Is that something that possibly, again, is rearing its head in these discussions? Because it is a way to help drive costs down if there's similarities between a couple of towns and cities. But you use the word regionalization and people get terribly upset about that because they think that's the end of my individual service there. Talk to us a little bit about that.
2: Yeah, it has that proverbial third rail concept. People don't want to touch it. It has perked its way into the conversation in different ways. I'll say even in the last meeting, I made a comment about some of the data that we're looking at in terms of costs and per pupil expenditures and how money is allocated towards the most high need students and how that looks in different states. And I just posed the question of, can we start to make sure when we look at that data that we know how that state is structured? Are they funding that on a county basis or Connecticut funding each town separately? Because that's significant. So I think it naturally leads into some of those conversations. The conversations that are happening on a more local level have been around, we used to call it regionalism as a little spin on that one, but we're really actively talking about a shared services model. Where are those opportunities where there's a duplication of a position in terms of the services that you're providing, that you might only have it as a part-time or might not be able to fund that position for a year, but you do need it. And so where might be some of those opportunities where districts could collaborate that, is, again, still maintain some local control? As I was thinking about this conversation today, I think it's hard for us at all to sometimes adapt to the new. I think about it still. I still call it the Civic Center. I still call it the Meadows. So I think that's its name again now. So when we think about our public school system, we often have such an association and identity with that, particularly when you think about a smaller town, that that school is probably the biggest employer in the community. It's, you have family members through grandparents who went to that school. So there is a lot of identity that's baked into that. So we have to honor that history. We have to honor that piece of it while figuring out what's best in the long run. The question I always ask back when we have conversations around a shared services model or regionalization, anything like that, is it going to improve the quality? Because that's got to be at the root of it. If we're going to do this, I think that's the important other word in this committee, is the school funding and accountability. Is that going to get us better results? Are kids going to learn more? Are they going to be better prepared for an environment that is changing faster than we've ever imagined in terms of the world of work and what it means to be educated in today's world? What role does college play in that? What's the workforce? All of those pieces come into play. So we have to honor where we've been while having this eye towards what's the future and what really is going to make sure that we're providing the best quality that we can to prepare our kids for what comes next, when we don't really know what it is that we're preparing them for.
1: You said at the top of this conversation, when I asked you how you felt after the first meeting, you said optimistic. So far, what's the level of feeling in the room after the third meeting with everybody?
2: I think the optimism is still there. We're in the learning phase, right? A lot of information being shared with us, incorporated then into kind of your own knowledge and experience. When they've forecasted that we have a regular set of meetings scheduled, it's not going to be sufficient. So the optimism will sometimes be tempered by the amount of work. But I think the, again, listening to the folks in the room, there was real commitment to doing something right and really trying to tackle the tough questions around how it is that we fund education and what does it mean. I guess maybe it's more my question is like, what does it mean to be a well-educated person in Connecticut for the next 5 to 10 years? We want to do something out of this committee that is going to really be the next decade. It's not just a temporary, like we talked about the infusion of money this year. That was temporary, necessary, but temporary. So what are we really doing to prepare education for the next 10 years?
1: Eric, it's always great talking to you. Thanks ever so much for giving us some insight into this Blue Ribbon Committee on K-12 Education. We will revisit this next year once that plan is out to see what you've come up with and what the state feels it can actually do to move that forward. But in the meantime, Eric Petulis, Executive Director of EastCon, thank you.
2: Thank you.
0: That's all from us for this edition. 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
2: Hey, it's Dave Elder. I know you don't want to be thinking about winter because we're in the middle of summer, but remember last year where we having all those blizzards? Well, trade the blizzards for the beaches. Stop shoveling the snow, and then you'll be sailing the high seas with a 100% chance of sun and pina coladas on Rock the Boat 8. 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A couple days at sea, their private island, the British Virgin Islands, the Dominican, and lots more. 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

Like you, we love those big hits from the 70s, 80s, and 90s, so we play them. And we have a lot of fun doing it. Welcome to Eastern Connecticut's Big 100.9. The soundtrack of Eastern Connecticut's weekend. Music starts now on Big.

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3: Hey, it's Dave Elder. 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
2: 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I smoked for 46 years. I went to a seminar in March. My best friend came with me. Neither one of them smoked a cigarette. I took my three sisters and my brother-in-law and my sister's best friend and went. None of them have smoked a cigarette, and I want to thank you from the bottom of my heart.
3: My name is Jen Carpenter. I went to a seminar of the Stop Smoking, and it worked. A friend of mine also went, and he still no longer smokes, and it was just amazing.
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You may have noticed our new name. We are now called Big 100.9. We play big hits from the 70s, 80s, and 90s. Woo-hoo-hoo! And we have so much fun doing it. Welcome to Big 100.9. Here comes a major dose of ear candy. 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
2: My name's Robin Fletcher. I smoked for 46 years. I went to a seminar in March. My best friend came with me. Neither one of us smoked a cigarette. I took my three sisters and my brother-in-law and my sister's best friend and went. None of them have smoked a cigarette, and I want to thank you from the bottom of my heart.
3: My name is Jen Carpenter. I went to a seminar of the Stop Smoking, and it worked. A friend of mine also went, and he still no longer smokes, and it was just amazing.
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1: Hey, it's Dave Elder. I know you don't want to be thinking about winter because we're in the middle of summer, but remember last year where we having all those blizzards? Well, trade the blizzards for the beaches. Stop shoveling the snow, and then you'll be sailing the high seas with a 100% chance of sun and pina coladas on Rock the Boat 8. 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

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Welcome to Eastern Connecticut's Big 100.9. 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

0: You may have noticed our new name. We are now called Big 100.9. 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Woo-hoo-hoo! 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

0: Hey, it's Dave Elder. I know you don't want to be thinking about winter because we're in the middle of summer, but remember last year where we having all those blizzards? Well, trade the blizzards for the beaches. Stop shoveling the snow, and then you'll be sailing the high seas with a 100% chance of sun and pina coladas on Rock the Boat 8. You can join me, Dave Elder, along with my friends Jimmy Lane and Franco from the radio station, and the band Branded aboard the brand new Norwegian Aqua sailing to the Eastern Caribbean. A couple days at sea, their private island, the British Virgin Islands, the Dominican, and lots more. 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
3: Tensions in the Middle East are escalating after Iranian attacks killed three American service members and prompted U.S. retaliatory attacks. Four suspects are facing charges for attempted burglary in Plainfield on Sunday. The Red Sox have now won 13 straight after sweeping the Rays in their series over the weekend. United by Soccer has been a common theme among fans watching this year's World Cup. And up and down the streets of downtown Mystic, soccer fans packed local bars to watch Spain versus Argentina in the World Cup final, each with their own story for being there. Spain beat Argentina in extra time, 1-0. Post Malone kicked off the day by performing Sunflower. Madonna, Justin Bieber, BTS, and Shakira played the halftime show. And a black bear was recently caught on camera cooling off in a backyard kiddie pool in Colorado. When the homeowner saw the bear, he said, "Don't worry, I'm just enjoying the bear necessities." Though honestly, this pool is a little unbearably small. I am Franco, and that is some of what's trending.
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2: 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I went to a seminar in March. My best friend came with me. Neither one of us smoked a cigarette. 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None of them have smoked a cigarette, and I want to thank you from the bottom of my heart.
3: My name is Jen Carpenter. I went to a seminar to stop smoking, and it worked. A friend of mine also went, and he still no longer smokes, and it was just amazing.
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5: A mother is suing Waterford Schools after her then fifth grader at Great Neck Elementary School sustained permanent life-altering injuries after breaking her wrist. The mother says they neglected their duty of keeping students safe and properly maintaining the Great Neck playground, where the girl fell after another student knocked into her. The town and the school board denied all of the plaintiff's accusations. Local Green Thumbs are celebrating the reopening of the New London Community Garden less than 3 months after volunteers and city workers began shifting the beloved community garden to its new location. In Norwich, the city council is scheduled to host a public hearing today on an ordinance to authorize the use of traffic enforcement cameras in the city. The hearing will be held at 7 p.m. in the council chambers at City Hall. And Taco Bell is asking fans to come on back to their restaurants even though the psychosporiasis outbreak is still going on. Taco Bell posted, "We want you to hear it from us. We take our health and safety seriously. We have removed all affected Taylor Farms lettuce from Taco Bell stores. So go ahead, come on back and enjoy Taco Bell today." There's so much I could say here, but I'm just going to leave it at I am Franco, and that is some of what's trending.
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1: Hey, it's Dave Elder. 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
3: Tensions in the Middle East are escalating after Iranian attacks killed three American service members and prompted U.S. retaliatory attacks. Four suspects are facing charges for attempted burglary in Plainfield on Sunday. The Red Sox have now won 13 straight after sweeping the Rays in their series over the weekend. United by Soccer has been a common theme among fans watching this year's World Cup. And up and down the streets of downtown Mystic, soccer fans packed local bars to watch Spain versus Argentina in the World Cup final, each with their own story for being there. Spain beat Argentina in extra time, 1-0. Post Malone kicked off the day by performing Sunflower. Madonna, Justin Bieber, BTS, and Shakira played the half

Eastern Connecticut's big hits and big fun. WKNL, New London, Groton, Norwich. 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
3: A mother is suing Waterford Schools after her then fifth grader at Great Neck Elementary School sustained permanent life-altering injuries after breaking her wrist. The mother says they neglected their duty of keeping students safe and properly maintaining the Great Neck playground where the girl fell after another student knocked into her. The town and the school board denied all of the plaintiff's accusations. Local Green Thumbs are celebrating the reopening of the New London Community Garden less than 3 months after volunteers and city workers began shifting the beloved community garden to its new location. In Norwich, the City Council is scheduled to host a public hearing today on an ordinance to authorize the use of traffic enforcement cameras in the city. The hearing will be held at 7 p.m. in the Council Chambers at City Hall. And Taco Bell is asking fans to come on back to their restaurants even though the psychosporiasis outbreak is still going on. Taco Bell posted, "We want you to hear it from us. We take our health and safety seriously. We have removed all affected Taylor Farms lettuce from Taco Bell stores. So go ahead, come on back and enjoy Taco Bell today." There's so much I could say here, but I'm just going to leave it at I am Franco, and that is some of what's trending.
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0: It's that time of the year again. Mark your calendars, August 8th from 10 to 5. 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Special guests Minnie Trump and Minnie Melania will be there. The Keith Rocco Modified Race Car will be on display. August 8th, 10 to 5 at Ron's Guns, 194 Boston Post Road in East Lyme.
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1: 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Yada, yada, yada. 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
1: Hey, it's Dave Elder. 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We will get more information. That's

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2: Tensions in the Middle East are escalating after Iranian attacks killed three American service members and prompted U.S. retaliatory attacks. Four suspects are facing charges for attempted burglary in Plainfield on Sunday. The Red Sox have now won 13 straight after sweeping the Rays in their series over the weekend. United by Soccer has been a common theme among fans watching this year's World Cup. And up and down the streets of downtown Mystic, soccer fans packed local bars to watch Spain versus Argentina in the World Cup final, each with their own story for being there. Spain beat Argentina in extra time, 1-0. Post Malone kicked off the day by performing Sunflower. Madonna, Justin Bieber, BTS, and Shakira played the halftime show. And a black bear was recently caught on camera cooling off in a backyard kiddie pool in Colorado. When the homeowner saw the bear, he said, "Don't worry, I'm just enjoying the bear necessities." Though honestly, this pool is a little unbearably small. I am Franco, and that is some of what's trending.
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You may have noticed our new name. We are now called Big 100.9. We play big hits from the 70s, 80s, and 90s. Woo-hoo-hoo! And we have so much fun doing it. Welcome to Big 100.9. 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

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But who could spell that, huh? 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

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Well, we changed our name to reflect all of the big hits we play from the 70s, 80s, and 90s. Big hits and big fun are now on Big 100.9. 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

0: Like you, we love those big hits from the 70s, 80s, and 90s, so we play them. And we have a lot of fun doing it. 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

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Welcome to Eastern Connecticut's Big 100.9. 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